0: The Tedeschi Trucks Band with Who Am I? Before that, we hear Leon Bridges with Better Man, Jim Keller, Laying on the Tracks, and Dr. John at the top, Sleeping Dogs Best Left Alone. You're with Crossing Boundaries on WOUB, and the show receives support from AirClaws Heating and Cooling, celebrating three decades of service. 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Step
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0: Coming up tonight at 10. On the way, we'll hear from Alison Krauss, Mark Knopfler, and the Steel Wheels. And here's John R. Miller with Tollbooth.

0: The Steel Wheels with Chase It All Away. Before that, we heard Jason Isbell with Bury Me. Mark Knopfler had Before My Train Comes. We also heard Alison Krauss and Union Station with Looks Like the End of the Road, and John R. Miller at the top with Toll Booth. And good evening, you're with Crossing Boundaries on WOUB.
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0: Saturday afternoon at 1. Coming up, we'll hear from Tom Petty and the Heartbreakers, also Aaron Lee Tasjan, and here's Marshall Crenshaw, Move Now.

Beth Orton with Waiting. Before that, we heard Elliott Smith, Sweet Adeline, The Decemberists had All I Want Is You, and David Gray at the top with Babylon. You're with Crossing Boundaries on WOUB. 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Here's Plains of Ohio on WOUB.

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Old Crow Medicine Show, joined by Molly Tuttle for Last American Waltz. Before that, we heard Sarah Jaroz with Johnny. Ray LaMontagne had My Lady Fair. We heard Maya Sharp with Tomboy and the Montvales at the top with Plains of Ohio. Thanks for joining us tonight for Crossing Boundaries on WOUB. We'll start this last set with Iron and Wine. Here's Defiance, Ohio.

0: Love that line in there. Solidarity can be difficult when you got cool stuff to lose. That's from Going Shopping from the Strokes, going live from the archives next on World Cafe.
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0: This is Live from the Archives on World Cafe. I'm Raina Duris. Coming up later this hour, you'll hear a new solo song from Graham Coxon of the band Blur. But first, another Blur side project. Damon Albarn formed Gorillaz back in the late 90s along with artist Jamie Hewlett. This performance was recorded live when they came by the show in 2010 to talk about their album Plastic Beach. Gorillaz, Stylo, live for World Cafe.

0: Derecho Demonico. That is new music from Jack White, one of the founding members of Blur, with a song he recorded 15 years ago and is just releasing now, next on World Cafe.
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0: You could probably make the argument that Damon Albarn is the most famous founding member of the band Blur, but when you listen to the solo music from Blur lead guitarist Graham Coxon, you'll get it pretty quick that he was an integral part of Blur sounding like Blur. I'm Raina Duris. It's World Cafe. Coxon is re-releasing his entire solo catalog this summer, along with a previously unreleased album he recorded 15 years ago called Castle Park. And here's a song from that one. It's called Billy Says. Graham Coxon on World Cafe.

0: Don't Go Back to Rockville, R.E.M. And that is it for World Cafe today. Thanks so much for letting me play you some songs. Let me soundtrack part of your life today. It's always a lot of fun. Thank you so much also to our affiliates across the country who bring you this show. We produce it at WXPN at the University of Pennsylvania in Philadelphia. My name is Raina Duris, and thank you for listening to World Cafe from NPR.
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0: On World Cafe, Genesis Owusu with Hellstar. It's a song from his new album, Red Star Woo and the Worldwide Scourge. Genesis Owusu has been my guest today. I have loved this conversation. Thank you so much for the music and for the conversation.
1: Thanks so much for having me. I've enjoyed the conversation as well. 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Appreciate it.
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1: Before the break, you heard my conversation with Genesis Owusu about his new album. It's his third full-length studio album since 2021. And during my research for that interview, I found an old interview he did with The Guardian from when he released his debut. And there's a great quote from back then where he talks about being inspired by your next artist. But he says, if that artist were a rapper in 2020 in Australia. Genesis was talking about Prince. Here is Prince, Musicology on World Cafe.

0: Broken Social Scene with Not Around Anymore. That's from their first album in almost a decade called Remember the Humans. Came out just 10 days ago. In a minute, the first new music from a Beastie Boy in 15 years. That is next on World Cafe.
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0: Hey, I'm World Cafe. I'm Rena Duris. The Beastie Boys released their album Hot Sauce Committee Part 2 back in 2011. It was the year before the death of founding member Adam Yauch, a.k.a. MCA. And since then, the remaining members have been pretty quiet until just about 2 weeks ago when Beastie Boy Mike D dropped this next song during a show in L.A. That show kicked off the first of four in L.A. and in Brooklyn. Check it out. It is new Mike D, Switch Up.
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0: The Cure, Boys Don't Cry. Before that, you heard Horse Girl with Switch Over. And before that, new music from Mike D, a song called Switch Up. Thank you again to my guest this hour, Genesis Owusu. And thank you to World Cafe producer Miguel Perez for his work on that session. Thanks also to all of our affiliates across the country and the team who make this show. We produce it at WXPN at the University of Pennsylvania in Philadelphia. I'm Raina Duras. 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
1: 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And by the estate of Joan B. Kroc, whose bequest serves as an enduring investment in the future of public radio and seeks to help NPR produce programming that meets the highest standards of public service in journalism and cultural expression.
0: Aretha Franklin Live at Fillmore West came out in 1971, and correspondent John Morrison says you can hear the energy of the 60s counterculture movement and civil rights gains in her performances.
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Julian Baker and Torres. That was Sugar in the Tank. Before that, we heard Liam Fenn, Second Chance, Shannon Lay with A Thread to Find, and Elliot Smith at the top, Somebody That I Used to Know. You're with Crossing Boundaries on WOUB. We'll continue with Steve Poltz. Here's Love a Little Bigger.

It was Jay Buchanan with True Black. Before that, we heard Sherman Holmes covering Marvin Gaye's Don't Do It, Dwight Yoakam with Keep on the Sunny Side, Sierra Hull joined by Aoife O'Donovan for Let's Go, and Steve Poltz at the top with Love a Little Bigger. You're with Crossing Boundaries on WOUB. I'm Ryan Gibson, and here's Pete Yorn with The Hard Way.

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Hi, Lovey. It's Grandma May. I love your song. If I were any better and I felt well, I'd get up and dance.

Langhorne Slim with On Fire. Before that, we heard the Renee Stewart Band and Swept Away, Justin Townes Earl and What's Going Wrong, and T-Bone Burnett at the top with The Long Time Now. You're with Crossing Boundaries on WOUB. I'm Brian Gibson. We'll continue with Tank and the Bangas. Here's Move.

That was the Vendees from Youngstown. We just heard Same Stars. Before that, Shannon and the Clams with The Vow. The Big Takeover had Shy. We heard M. Demokhtar with Funeral for Justice and Tank and the Bangas at the top with Move. Thanks for tuning in tonight for Crossing Boundaries on WOUB. We'll start this last set with the Red Clay Strays. Here's Demons in Your Choir.

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Always had a job, but I couldn't find no ministry. 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

0: Hello, and welcome once again to Mountain Stage, live performance radio from the mountain state of West Virginia. I'm Kathy Matea, and we've tuned up the Mountain Stage time machine for a musical trip to 2006. We're going back two decades and revisiting some of our favorite performances that still sound as fresh as ever. In our next hour, we'll hear the slide guitar magic of Derek Trucks and his incredible 2006 incarnation of the Derek Trucks Band, including vocalist Mike Madison and the late Kofi Burbridge. Later on, we'll also hear a set from the soulful powerhouse vocalist Betty LaVette, who has a talent for song choice unlike any other, as you'll hear when she covers Lucinda Williams, Dolly Parton, and Sinead O'Connor, among others. Coming up in this hour, we'll be hearing from Soul Live, the organ-based trio that had a few aces up their sleeve, like a horn duo and vocalist Reggie Watts when they joined us in 2006. And in just a bit, we'll hear a wonderful combination of simply great performers, the Roaches, Judith Owen, Chris Smither, and Vic Chestnut. We're going to begin this archive special with a set from a singer, keyboardist, and bandleader who was making her first appearance on Mountain Stage in 2006. When Grace Potter and the Nocturnals arrived on Mountain Stage, they were quickly accumulating fans with their modern take on some classic rock sounds. There's audible energy in this performance from a band taking their claim as a powerful, memorable live act. From 2006, here's Grace Potter and the Nocturnals.
1: This one's on our new record. This one's called Ragged Company.

Thank you. Thank you so much. I'm going to do another one off our new record. And we wrote this one together after we heard a Beck song and a Bill Withers song, and we thought they belonged together. This one's called Treat Me Right.

Thank you. Put some meat on the bone. That's right. We got one more song for you. This one's the title track to our new record. And yeah, it's pretty self-explanatory. It's called Nothing But the Water.

0: Grace Potter and the Nocturnals on this Mountain Stage 2006 archive special. That set was so electric, we included their performance of Treat Me Right in our upcoming release for Oh Boy Records called Fire on the Mountain Stage. We can't wait for you to check that out. 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
1: 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If you enjoy the show, take a moment to subscribe and leave a review wherever it is you listen. Our look back to 2006 continues with a set of four performers that are unmistakable to those who love their folk music and performing songwriters. We'll hear a set closer from Vic Chestnut, who headlined Mountain Stage in 2006 when we traveled to his hometown of Athens, Georgia. We'll hear Vic sing Shipping Out. And before that, the humorous and heartfelt Judith Owen does her take on Eye of the Tiger. Yes, Eye of the Tiger. We'll hear what's become of the most enduring song in the epic career of acoustic roots guitarist and recent Academy Award winner, Chris Smither. He'll sing Leave the Light On. And we'll open with Suzzy, Maggie, and Terry Roach, who made six appearances on Mountain Stage over the years. In 2006, they graced us with this performance of Factory Girl.
2: No, and to be on Mountain Stage, everybody here is so nice, and you get so many emails when you're going to be on this show from them.

0: Smither.
1: Thank you, by gosh, but you're gorgeous. In this gigantic space that we have here. I think I love you. I have a kind of recurring theme in all my records in which I decided some time back that I like taking the most testosterone-filled rock songs and making them into sort of sexy female things. And the more testosterone they were, the better I liked it. And I think this one takes the biscuit.

0: Along with the Mountain Stage Band, that was the incomparable Vic Chestnut, closing out a live show we did in Athens, Georgia, with our friends at WUGA back in 2006. We also heard a cover song we never knew we needed, with Judith Owen doing Eye of the Tiger. Leave the Light On was before that from Chris Smither, and we opened that set of 2006 favorites with the legendary vocal trio, The Roaches, who sang Factory Girl. We've got more special performances from 2006 coming up, so stick around.
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0: 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Fans of our next band will be glad to hear this 2006 performance, and they are no doubt thrilled at the recent news that they'd be releasing new music for the first time since 2010. We are talking about Soul Live, the Woodstock-based soul jazz trio who built a devout following from the get-go with a rejuvenated energy for funky organ jazz that helped the group excel in the early 2000s. Here's a taste of Soul Live on Mountain Stage from 2006.

everyone. This is Rashawn Ross on trumpet. Ryan Zoidis on tenor saxophone and alto saxophone. Of course, Eric Krasno on guitar. My brother Neil Evans on Hammond organ, bass, keys, and clavinet. I'm Alan Evans on the drums. Yeah, this is fun.

0: soon. Taking us all the way up, that was vocalist Reggie Watts being featured there along with the beloved groove and soul organ trio Soul Live, recorded live on Mountain Stage in 2006. Watts joined founding members Eric Krasno on guitar, Neil Evans on keys and clavinet, and Alan Evans on drums for a set that also featured members of Soul Live's brother band, Lettuce, trumpeter Rashawn Ross, and Ryan Zoidis on alto sax. Soul Live recently released their first new music since 2010, so we wanted to revisit this performance to help celebrate. We'd like to say a special hello to you right now if you're joining us over WAMC Northeast Public Radio. And hello to our friends listening over WUGA at the University of Georgia in Athens, Georgia. We're glad to have you listening, and we hope you'll be doing the same thing next week. This is Kathy Matea, and you're listening to Mountain Stage, live performance radio from the Mountain State of West Virginia. 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
1: I'm Scott Tong. Tensions between the U.S. and Cuba are ratcheting up amid reports the U.S. may indict former Cuban President Raul Castro, and reports that Cuba has stockpiled some 300 military drones from Russia and China. Meanwhile, the power grid there is on the verge of collapse after the U.S. is cutting off oil supplies. Next time, here and now.
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Welcome back to this special archive edition of Mountain Stage. I'm Kathy Matea, and we're turning the clock back two full decades and revisiting some of our favorite performances from 2006. Still to come, we'll revisit an irresistible 2006 set from the Derek Trucks Band. But starting us off is the powerhouse singer Betty LeVette, who in 2006, as you'll hear her mention, was 3 years into a remarkable resurgence in the music business following an absence of more than three decades. Mountain Stage was one of the first national media appearances LeVette made around that time, and she has always remembered us for that. And believe me, we could never forget Betty. From her second appearance on Mountain Stage, here's Betty LeVette, recorded in 2006.

And thank you. Thank you so much. We thank you.

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You know, when I was here 3 years ago, they were just beginning to pull me up out of the crypt. In another 2 weeks, I will be 60 years old. They finally found me, holding on by a thread.

We thank you. Thank you. From the new CD yet again, the title from the tune from which the title was gleaned, I've Got My Own Hell to Raise. I've been able to successfully do that for these last few weeks, but certainly not without help, and that coming in the greatest form of my fabulous musicians. On the guitar, Mr. William Farris. On the bass, Mr. Patrick Prouty. On the drums, Mr. Daryl Pierce. And on the keys, my music director, Mr. Alan Hill.

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I have bread and I've got my wine. No longer will I be hungry, 'cause the bread of life is mine. So I'm walking through this desert, but I tell you that I'm not scared, although it's

0: 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Thank you.
1: That was the incredible Betty LeVette, recorded on Mountain Stage in 2006. LeVette has had a home on Mountain Stage since she resurfaced on the music scene earlier in that decade, and she never fails to impress. Those were songs from her 2005 LP, I've Got My Own Hell to Raise. 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

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We're going to wind down our excursion to the year 2006 this week with the Derek Trucks Band. These days, Trucks is the man most widely associated with the electric slide guitar, and he's been a force in touring, especially since forming the Tedeschi Trucks Band with Susan Tedeschi. This version of the Derek Trucks Band from 2006 found them in their 10th year as a collective unit and firing on all cylinders. From 2006, here's the Derek Trucks Band.

Derek Trucks on that distinctive slide guitar, along with Todd Smalley on bass and vocals, Yanrico Scott on drums, percussion, and vocals, Kofi Burbridge on keyboards, flute, and vocals, Mike Madison on lead vocals, and Count Mbutu on percussion, in a 2006 set that featured songs from their album Songlines. I hope you've enjoyed our look back at 2006 in this Mountain Stage Archive special. We wanted to thank you for listening, and we hope you can come back and join us right here next week. This is Kathy Matea. The recordings we heard today were produced by our co-founders, Larry Gross and Andy Ridenour, and the recordings were engineered by our chief engineer and co-founder, Francis Fisher. This episode was produced by Jeff Shirley, John Ingram, Patrick Stevens, and Adam Harris, with help from Larry Gross and Mallory Richards. Lodging is provided by the Marriott Town Center Hotel in downtown Charleston, West Virginia. Thanks to our entire team, past and present, and thanks to you out there listening on the radio, because without you, there'd be no Mountain Stage. We never forget that. Why don't you go out and hear some live music wherever you are just as soon as you can? You've been listening to Mountain Stage, live performance radio from the Mountain State of West Virginia. We're going to send you off with another one by the Derek Trucks Band.

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2: To the Global Village. I'm Chris Heim.

This time in the Global Village, we continue our May feature celebrating music from China. And we are also celebrating the birthday of Grace Jones. Always fun, especially because she often in her music would go back to her Jamaican roots. Here's one example as we begin this visit to the Global Village.

0: That's what we're playing, strictly reggae music. That is Frankie Paul from a wonderful set he originally did back in the mid-80s. Earlier this year, it got reissued, and they're the title track, strictly reggae music, and it helps when you have folks like the Rhythm Twins, Sly Dunbar, and Robbie Shakespeare as part of the musical lineup. Strictly reggae music from Frankie Paul. We also heard one of the greats of roots reggae, Burning Spear, with the title track of one of his albums, Marcus Garvey. And Robbie Shakespeare was there as well, but the bassist on that particular album was actually Aston Family Man Barrett, who was also part of the Wailers Band. And we started with Grace Jones, Sly, and Robbie making their presence felt there as well on that great version of My Jamaican Guy. Grace Jones doing that and starting things out for us as we mark her birthday this time here in the Global Village. We are also spending some time throughout this month sharing some music from China, and thought since we're doing strictly reggae music, I guess this is not strictly that, but some neat reggae music from China from the group Puman and their Spring album. We'll hear a track from that right after a short break. Then we're back here in the Global Village.
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3: Aretha Franklin Live at Fillmore West came out in 1971, and correspondent John Morrison says you can hear the energy of the 60s counterculture movement and civil rights gains in her performances.
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0: Are you all right out there?
1: Hopefully you're all right out there. That is Eddie Grant. As you could tell, that was a live set from him. And they're doing Walking on Sunshine from Live at Notting Hill. Eddie Grant with that. We also heard some music from Italian dubmaster Gaudi from a recent release, Jazz Gone Dub with Alabaster Moon. Getting to music from Grace Jones for her birthday today, her 78th. And from the album Hurricane, actually a rather moving song from her called Sunset Sunrise. And we started with some reggae from the Yunnan province in China, the group Puman. And from their spring album, we heard a Blanc song. Here in the Global Village, I'm Chris Heim here with you. Once again, a little break, and then we're back with a little more Grace Jones doing the Bill Withers classic, Use Me. We'll hear her version of it in just a minute when we're back in the Global Village.
2: Thousands attended a conservative all-day prayer gathering on the National Mall Sunday. President Trump called it a chance to rededicate America as one nation under God for the country's 250th. But is a Christian America what the founding fathers intended? We discuss in front of a live D.C. audience next time on 1A.
3: This is Ira Glass. On This American Life, we bring you deeply reported stories about some of the most important issues facing our country. But that's not all.
4: Guess what? I'm waiting for my bus.
3: For instance, a five-year-old who gets to ride the school bus for the very first time.
5: Oh, man.
4: 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It's really
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1: Ai, filha, já molhaste o babete todo. E agora? Vou-te arranjar um babete de ferro que não molha, filha.

Music there from the second Leve Leve compilation. Rare sounds from Sao Tome and Principe off the coast of Africa. And a second volume of some really neat stuff that was recorded there in the 70s and 80s. There we heard Pedro Lima with Mem de Mina Mu. Pedro Lima from Leve Leve Volume 2. And a little bit more from Grace Jones doing the Bill Withers tune, Use Me. As we've been getting to some music from Grace Jones to mark her birthday today. We'll get to one more from Grace Jones. We'll go for a little walk in the rain to wrap things up. And before we do that, our usual reminder that the playlist for this and all of our shows, information about upcoming programs, world music news, videos, related links to more information, all of that we post on our Facebook page. 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
3: Good morning. Police are investigating a shooting at a San Diego mosque as a hate crime. They say two teens killed people, then themselves. The mosque's imam called the country's religious intolerance unprecedented. It's Morning Edition from NPR News. How are voters who supported both President Biden and Trump leaning now? I'm Leila Faldin.
4: And I'm E. Martinez. NPR is following swing voters over the next 3 years, starting with two men who backed Trump in 2024 for very different reasons. Also, Trump will see today whether he can unseat another Republican in Congress. Thomas Massie worked to release the Epstein files. And a judge finds Elon Musk waited too long to file his lawsuit against OpenAI. It's Tuesday, May 19th. Former NBA All-Star Kevin Garnett, KG, is halfway to 100 today. News is next.
5: Live from NPR News in Washington, I'm Louise Schiavone. It's primary election day in Kentucky. All eyes are on the Northern Kentucky Congressional District, where President Trump is trying to knock out another perceived adversary, Republican Congressman Thomas Massie. Kentucky Public Radio's Sylvia Goodman has details.
6: Trump's hand-picked candidate, former Navy SEAL Ed Gallarine, is making a bid for Massie's seat in a closely watched race that could have implications for the future of the GOP. Massie has emerged as a prominent Republican dissenting voice in Trump's second term, pushing back against the president's use of executive power and forcing a vote on the release of the Jeffrey Epstein files.
7: It's a referendum on whether every Republican in the House and the Senate is going to be a rubber stamp for the executive branch or not.
6: Gallarine has made it clear he won't diverge from Trump's vision for the country.
8: I'm 100% behind the president.
6: Now it's up to the voters. For NPR News, I'm Sylvia Goodman in Louisville, Kentucky.
5: San Diego police say that five people are dead, including two suspects, following Monday's shooting at the Islamic Center of San Diego. Corey Suzuki of member station KPBS reports.
9: The Islamic Center of San Diego is the largest mosque in San Diego County. Police say they found three people dead in front of the building. They found the two teenagers who they think were the shooters in a car several blocks away. They were also dead. Taha Hassan is the imam and director of the Islamic Center of San Diego. He said his community was in mourning.
10: The religious intolerance and the hate, unfortunately, that exists in our nation is unprecedented.
9: San Diego Police Chief Scott Wall said they are investigating the shooting as a hate crime. He declined to provide specific details, but said there was generalized hate rhetoric and speech involved. For NPR News, I'm Corey Suzuki in San Diego.
5: An American doctor in Congo is now among those infected with a rare type of Ebola. At the White House, Dr. Heidi Overton, deputy assistant to the president for domestic policy, told reporters,
11: "There is an American that is symptomatic and has tested positive for it's the Bundibugyo virus, a strain of Ebola. That American, as well as six other high-risk contacts, are going to be taken out of that region and taken to Germany. We want to thank our German counterparts. That is an internationally recognized location for viral hemorrhagic fever treatments."
5: The World Health Organization is calling the latest health outbreak an international public health emergency. Service on the Long Island Railroad is expected to resume around midday today after a strike shut down yesterday morning's commute to Queens and Manhattan for thousands of workers from Long Island. A deal was reached last night between New York's Mass Transportation Authority and the unions. New York's Governor Kathy Hochul said the resolution had produced a fair salary increase for the 3,500 striking rail workers. This is NPR News in Washington. The National Weather Service has been on a hiring spree after cuts by the Trump administration shrank the agency by about 15%. But when hurricane season arrives next month, the agency says it will be ready. Jenny Stiletovich from member station WLRN has more.
12: By September, the service plans to hire 450 entry-level meteorologists to make up for cuts that left some offices scrambling to provide around-the-clock coverage. So far, the agency says it's reached about half its goal. But some worry about a brain drain among the nation's forecasters. Most who left last year, approximately 500, were career forecasters taking early retirement. The union that represents them says that attrition rate is normally spread over a decade. The Trump administration has also cut researchers who investigate hurricanes. In Florida, about two dozen were cut. The administration also wants to dismantle the National Center for Atmospheric Research, which helps build models and instruments that better predict storms. For NPR News, I'm Jenny Stiletovich.
5: The Trump administration has announced the creation of a nearly $1.8 billion fund to compensate the president's allies who believe they were unjustly investigated and prosecuted by the Biden administration. The fund was announced yesterday by the Justice Department as part of a deal to resolve President Trump's lawsuit against the IRS over the leak of his tax returns. Democrats and government watchdogs are pledging to fight it, calling it unprecedented and corrupt. I'm Louise Schiavone, NPR News, Washington.
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17: When you listen to Folk Alley, you experience a tradition that's been handed down for hundreds of years. I'm Elena C., and Folk Alley is a link in the chain that includes the ancient child ballads and the latest releases from your favorite singer-songwriters. 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
1: Today from the Ohio Newsroom, making fashion circular.
2: Support comes from the James at Ohio State. Cancer. For some, it's one of life's fiercest foes. But not at the James, where a team of nearly 300 specialists and over 1,500 researchers are working together to create a cancer-free world.
1: This week, the Ohio Newsroom is joining NPR to tell stories about climate solutions on the local level as the federal government walks back environmental regulations. I'm Erin Gottsacker. As the fashion industry produces clothes faster, cheaper, and in larger quantities, it also creates more pollution. In the U.S., fabric isn't often recycled. The vast majority of textiles are sent to landfills or burned. As WYSO's Adriana Martinez-Smiley reports, a student-led University of Dayton initiative is keeping clothing in circulation.
3: Anywhere from 2,000 to 3,000 tons of trash are brought here to the Montgomery County Waste Transfer Station south of Dayton each day. The county's most recent data from 2014 shows that textiles, like clothing, make up 8% of that waste. Kelly Bohr is the program specialist with Montgomery County Solid Waste District. She says nationally, waste management districts and recycling companies are aware it's an increasing problem.
4: There's just not the infrastructure yet, especially here in Montgomery County, for that textile recycling that forms it right back into new clothes.
3: That uptick in textile waste can be attributed to an emerging phenomenon known as fast fashion. Colorado State University Associate Professor Sonali Didi has studied the fashion industry for over 20 years.
5: Fast fashion is a term used for any pieces of clothing or fashion items, which includes shoes, bags, which are produced at a very low price. The speed to market is the core reason of their existence.
3: Think those PacSun jeans or that Shein crop top. Didi says clothing like that creates pollution through every part of its life cycle. From the fossil fuels burned to manufacture garments, to the engine exhaust from planes and ships for distribution, to its ultimate fate at a methane-emitting landfill.
5: The numbers which are out there for our total greenhouse gas emissions are around 1.2 billion tons annually, which is about 10% of our global carbon emission.
3: While it's a global issue, the Hanley Sustainability Institute at the University of Dayton brings a solution closer to home, or campus. That's through its clothing swaps, which it hosts three times a semester.
6: Thanks for stopping by.
3: In the shuffle between classes, a stream of students browse racks and tables teeming with pants, shorts, t-shirts, blouses, and button-ups. Everything here is donated by students and free. UD junior Zayman Tyke is a student leader with the Sustainability Institute, and he founded the initiative a couple years ago.
7: As a younger person, this like fast fashion industry in general, they produce like trending clothing that are very attractive to us so that people want to buy. And at the same time, the prices are also like very affordable. But the issue with it is that these clothes that we buy are not durable.
3: Since the program started less than 2 years ago, the team says they've diverted nearly 900 pounds of clothes from landfills, including almost 500 pounds swapped among students. They donate excess clothing to the social services nonprofit St. Vincent de Paul in Dayton. UD freshman Mary Eli Holden grabbed a pair of black flowy pants from Marshalls with a tag still on them at the March swap.
8: I'm broke. I'm a college student. But I do like affordability. I'm always at the thrift stores. And I also like the sustainable aspect of it.
3: Other universities have similar initiatives. Although its clothing isn't free, Ohio State University student group Buckeye Clothing Connection hosts thrifting and donation events. And Ohio University campus groups host clothing swaps too. By younger people showing they care about sustainability, Zayman Tyke says it can challenge bigger corporations to change for the better. For the Ohio Newsroom, I'm Adriana Martinez-Smiley.
1: That's all today from the Ohio Newsroom. We'll talk with you tomorrow.
0: Good morning. I'm Tom Kavanagh at the BBC. The World Health Organization says it's finding evidence that Ebola has spread across a wider area than originally thought in the Democratic Republic of Congo. The current outbreak has killed more than 130 people. Dr. Anne Ansia is from the WHO.
9: If they feel the symptoms of the disease, they need to come directly to the health facilities to get treated. And then they need to give us the list of the people with whom they've been in contact for the past days so that we can go and find those people and isolate them.
0: The Kremlin has released a video address from President Putin to the Chinese people ahead of his visit to Beijing. The Russian leader says relations between the two countries have reached a truly unprecedented level.
10: I'm pleased to once again visit Beijing at the invitation of my longtime good friend, President of the People's Republic of China, Xi Jinping.
0: The visit comes days after Beijing hosted President Trump. In Kenya, a public transport strike over another increase in petrol and diesel prices caused by the US-Israeli war on Iran has entered a second day. Four people were killed in unrest on Monday. Anne Soy is in Nairobi.
11: The owners of public service vehicles are saying they want more. They want the government to go further to cushion people against the impact of the rising cost of fuel.
0: I'm Tom Kavanagh at the BBC in London.
12: As we do each weekday morning, we'll get more international perspective on the day's news from the BBC on the BBC News Hour, and that's coming our way at 9 o'clock here on your NPR station, WOUB. Thanks for being a part of our Tuesday morning. Looking at the weather forecast for today, it's going to be a sunny day. You might see a few isolated showers and thunderstorms this afternoon. Temperature is around 90 degrees again. For tonight, partly cloudy, lows near 65. And tomorrow we have showers and thunderstorms in the forecast. Cloudy all day. Temperatures will be a little cooler with a high only around 75. Right now we have temperatures in the upper 60s and lower 70s around the region. In just a little bit, we'll hear about a coalition of Utah communities building enough new renewable energy projects over the next 4 years to cover residents' needs. We'll hear all about that in about 7 minutes, so do stick around if you can.
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12: 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Finding Your Roots is coming up at 8 o'clock. 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The theme is Stranger Than Fiction. 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
15: 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I'm Amy Martinez.
16: And I'm Leila Fadel. Palestinians call it the Nakba, Arabic for catastrophe. Israelis call it their war of independence. But 78 years later, Palestinians say their mass expulsion, flight, and killings have continued. NPR's Enes Baba in Gaza spoke with a man who survived it all.
17: أنا ابن فلسطين، أبوي فلسطيني، أمي فلسطينية، كل حياتي فلسطينية، أصل فلسطيني.
18: عطية الطيبي has 8 children and nearly 100 grandchildren and great-grandchildren. He says he is a Palestinian, the son of Palestinians, and that his entire life has been defined by this. At 90, he is one of the oldest living people in Gaza today. But he says this is hardly a life. He says, at this moment, we are neither dead nor alive. That life has been taken from us. NPR met Al-Tibi in a tent in Gaza City with a single wooden bed. His home was destroyed in an Israeli airstrike. He survived the bombings and starvation. Doctors had to amputate him at the knee. But Al-Tibi remembers bitter days before the conflict began nearly 80 years ago. His family ate off the land, grazing sheep and farming vegetables in what was Al-Majdal, what is now the Israeli city of Ashkelon. At 12 years old, everything changed. Word spread of raids and killing in Palestinian villages that year of 1948. His family, like hundreds of thousands of other Palestinians, fled their village to Gaza. An Israeli drone buzzes overhead as the 90-year-old says he hasn't felt safe his entire life since. More than 72,000 Palestinians have been killed in Israeli attacks in Gaza following Hamas's deadly attacks on Israel in 2023 that killed around 1,200 people, according to authorities on both sides. Al-Tibi says, it's been one catastrophe or Nakba after another, but that this land will always remain home. Anas Baba, NPR News, Gaza.
15: In Utah, a group of communities have joined forces to bring more renewable energy to the electric grid. As part of our Climate Solutions Week, KUER's David Kondos reports on an effort that could help cities in other states take climate action.
19: Utah has typically looked underground for its power. Most of the state's electricity comes from coal and natural gas, and state leaders have taken action recently to keep Utah's fossil fuel plants alive.
20: We do have a legacy here of mining.
19: Emily Quinton walks up to a life-size statue of a miner in the mountain town of Colville in northern Utah. Quinton is the sustainability director for Summit County, which is home to Colville.
20: Obviously, the city that we're in here of Colville, named after that, not just the coal that was mined here, but we're in a state of Utah where the state rock is coal.
19: But now, Colville is one of 19 Utah communities working to go all in on clean power. They make up the Utah Renewable Communities Coalition, which plans to build at least one renewable energy project in the next few years. They want to generate enough electricity from things like wind and solar to offset all the power used in their nearly 300,000 homes and businesses. It's a unique strategy, Quinton says, particularly at a time when the federal government has done a U-turn on supporting renewables.
20: Our efforts here have been happening over the course of multiple federal administrations already. It shows us that at the local level, you can continue to move on climate strategies kind of regardless of the federal winds.
19: But it hasn't been easy. It's taken years of work, Quinton says, driven by residents' demand for more clean energy options. And the state legislature had to pass a law in 2019 to even make this type of community utility collaboration possible. Steve Handy was the Republican state representative who championed the bill. He says renewables have often been politicized, but to him, adding it to Utah's energy mix just makes sense.
21: Utah needs all of the power that it can get with the data centers, the advent of artificial intelligence, EVs. We can't get it just from coal-based, fossil fuel-based, because that is now one of the more expensive options.
19: PacifiCorp, which runs the regional utility, is rolling back its future plans for building more renewable energy. But it is moving forward with the coalition's program. That's because it'll generate the funds to pay for new projects through a $4 monthly fee on customers' bills starting next year. The group of Utah communities ranges from the capital, Salt Lake City, to small towns like winter sports hub Park City. City Sustainability Director Luke Carton walks beneath a ski lift on a grassy hill that's normally covered with snow all spring. He says residents feel extra urgency to reduce the emissions fueling climate change this year. Record warm winter temperatures zapped the snow that's the foundation of this area's economy and identity.
2: We made this change in one of the most conservative states in the country, and it's something that the community can take pride in.
19: But it may be an uphill climb for other red states to pass a law like Utah's, says Severin Borenstein. He is an energy expert at the University of California, Berkeley. Now, a single program won't do much to stop climate change, he says, but it could help build momentum as people see what's possible.
4: That sort of leadership and setting an example, I think, is the real value of these sorts of efforts.
19: And for many rural communities, switching to all renewable power without this coalition would be next to impossible. Take Castle Valley, a southeast Utah town of just 347 residents. Council member Pamela Gibson says people here have seen climate change impact their valley, like during this year's warm, dry winter. She says the community wants to do what they can to protect their home for the future.
22: I mean, we can't solve all the problems, but if we all get together, it's drops of water in a big pond, and we can eventually fill it up.
19: Castle Valley and the other communities have until June to fully commit to the program. The coalition plans to announce its first renewable energy project this summer and begin adding new power to the grid by 2030. For NPR News, I'm David Kondos in Castle Valley, Utah.
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15: 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I'm A. Martinez.
23: And I'm Layla Faldin.
12: Thank you for joining us on this Tuesday morning for NPR's Morning Edition. 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
14: Thousands attended a conservative all-day prayer gathering on the National Mall Sunday. President Trump called it a chance to rededicate America as one nation under God for the country's 250th. But is a Christian America what the founding fathers intended? We discuss in front of a live D.C. audience next time on 1A.
12: And you can be part of that audience this morning starting at 10 o'clock on 1A right here on member-supported WOUB. It is 6 o'clock. A news update from NPR begins in 1 minute. I'll be back with regional news at 4 after.
15: Good morning. 6 states hold primaries today. President Trump's favorability is at record lows. Will he be able to keep defeating incumbents from his own party, who he views as not loyal enough? It's Morning Edition from NPR News. Trump is preparing to give nearly $2 billion of government money to allies he claims were targeted by the Biden administration. I'm E. Martinez.
23: And I'm Layla Faldin. An ethics nonprofit calls it one of the most corrupt acts in American history. Also, musician Rostam is mixing pedal steel with the music of his Persian heritage in a new album about whether America is living up to its promise. It's Tuesday, May 19th. On this day in 1884, five brothers opened a circus in Baraboo, Wisconsin. They'd eventually make an acquisition and become Ringling Brothers and Barnum & Bailey. The news is next.
24: Live from NPR News in Washington, I'm Corva Coleman. There are primary elections in 6 states today, and President Trump is weighing in heavily on some campaigns. That includes the one run by Kentucky Republican Congressman Thomas Massie, who has sharply disagreed with the president. Yesterday, Defense Secretary Pete Hegseth made what he calls a personal visit to that Kentucky district to campaign with Massie's primary opponent, Ed Gallrine. 5 people are dead after a shooting yesterday at the Islamic Center of San Diego, according to police. They say 3 men at the center were killed. They then found the nearby bodies of 2 males, an 18-year-old and a 17-year-old, who apparently died by self-inflicted gunshot wounds. San Diego Police Chief Scott Wall says they're believed to be the shooters. NPR's Juliana Kim has more.
3: Police Chief Wall said officers got a call earlier that morning from a mother whose son had ran away. She told authorities that she believed her son was suicidal and that her car and weapons were missing. Wall said officers were sent to locations that they believed might be threatened, but there was no specific threat made to the Islamic Center. The motive has yet to be determined, but Wall said authorities are investigating this as a hate crime.
24: NPR's Juliana Kim reporting. President Trump says he's going to hold off a planned U.S. military attack on Iran at the request of Mideast allies. He says the attack was supposed to launch today. NPR's Deepa Shivaram has more.
5: Trump said the upcoming attack on Iran would be delayed for a few days, but also said it might never happen if Iran agrees to a deal.
6: I put it off for a little while, hopefully maybe forever, but possibly for a little while, because we've had very big discussions with Iran.
5: Qatar and the UAE both say a deal is close to happening, which is why they asked Trump to pause the planned attack. Trump says a deal will ultimately have to include Iran agreeing to not have a nuclear weapon. Deepa Shivaram, NPR News, The White House.
24: Chinese President Xi Jinping is set to welcome Russian leader Vladimir Putin, who is making a two-day trip to China. NPR's Jennifer Pak has more from Shanghai.
7: Russia's President Putin calls President Xi an old friend in a video he sent to the Chinese people ahead of his visit. In it, he praises what he calls truly boundless potential of Russia-China relations. China has become Russia's lifeline, increasing trade between the two since the Russian invasion of Ukraine, though the Chinese deny supporting Russia's war effort. In addition to deals, a Kremlin spokesperson says Putin hopes to hear firsthand information about Xi's recent meeting with President Trump. While for China, Russia's energy resources are important as the Strait of Hormuz remains effectively closed. Jennifer Pak, NPR News, Shanghai.
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12: It's 4 minutes after 6 o'clock for WOUB. I'm Chris Riddle. Checking in with the National Weather Service, mostly sunny today. We might see a few isolated showers and thunderstorms this afternoon. It's going to be another hot day. Temperatures around 90 degrees again. Right now we have temperatures close to 70. The May primary was the first election in which a four-day grace period for mail-in ballots was eliminated, so most mail-in ballots had to be received at the boards of elections by the end of Election Day. Official numbers showing how many ballots were affected aren't in yet. However, the state's chief elections officer, who pushed for that law, ended up being affected by it. State House correspondent Joe Ingles has details.
8: A spokesman for Secretary of State Frank LaRose confirms he voted overseas when deployed with his Ohio Army National Guard unit. But Ben Kendall says LaRose cast a provisional ballot on Election Day after discovering his mail-in ballot hadn't arrived yet. Democratic Senator Bill DeMora says LaRose had an advantage to be able to vote that way that many military members didn't.
25: Frank LaRose, who pushed for this, got to have his cake and eat it too.
8: A 2023 law shortened the grace period for military and overseas ballots to arrive at boards of elections from 10 days to 4. The four-day window for everyone but those voters was cut this year. DeMora thinks all mail-in voters need more time, not less, but says Republicans are unlikely to change that. Joe Ingles at the Ohio Public Radio Statehouse News Bureau.
12: Ohio Attorney General Dave Yost issued the 2025 Ohio Missing Children Clearinghouse report yesterday in recognition of National Missing Children's Day, which occurs annually on May 25th. According to the report, 19,930 people were reported missing in Ohio last year, 1,412 fewer than the previous year. Of the total, 15,367 were missing children, 1,037 fewer than in 2024. 97.8% of the reported missing children were recovered safely by year's end. Six of the children were found dead. According to the 2025 report, Ohio last year had 7,656 runaway cases involving children, 22 cases involving abductions by non-custodial parents, 2 cases involving abductions by strangers, 4 Amber Alerts involving 4 children, all of whom were recovered safely, 18 endangered missing children alerts involving 18 children, 17 were recovered safely. 1 was found dead. The man charged in connection with the disappearance and death of Gretchen Fleming made his first court hearing after his arrest. 58-year-old Preston Pierce was in a North Carolina court for his initial court appearance yesterday. WTAP reports that his preliminary extradition hearing was continued until June 5th, pending a bond hearing, which has not yet been scheduled. Pierce was indicted on 4 counts by a Wood County, West Virginia grand jury: first-degree murder, felony murder, concealment of a deceased human body, and kidnapping in connection to Gretchen Fleming's disappearance and death. Fleming's remains were found in Wirt County, West Virginia, in September of 2025. Pierce was arrested in Asheville, North Carolina, by agents with the U.S. Marshal Service following a traffic stop last week. You can find more news on our website, woub.org, and on the WOUB Public Media app. It's 7 minutes after 6 on this Tuesday morning, and I'm Chris Riddle with WOUB.
23: It's Morning Edition from NPR News. I'm Leila Fadel in Washington, D.C.
15: And I'm A. Martinez in Los Angeles, California. There are primaries in 6 states today.
23: The results in those elections will give us more understanding of President Trump's continued influence from the Oval Office, even when he's not on the ballot.
15: NPR senior political editor and correspondent Domenico Montanaro is here to talk us through all of it. So, Domenico, what races in particular are you watching today?
0: Well, I mean, as you said, there's 6 states that are voting, from Pennsylvania to the South and Kentucky, Alabama, and Georgia, to out west.

0: big differences. A judge signed off on that settlement, and this settlement is 3 times bigger, and the judge here did not weigh in. Rupa Bhattacharya worked on these issues at DOJ. She told me Trump officials had moved to abolish these kinds of third-party settlements only to embrace them now, and she says this is an abuse of taxpayer dollars. Todd Blanche, the acting attorney general, is due on Capitol Hill today for testimony about the budget, and that may give us a hint about how Republican lawmakers will react.
1: That's NPR's Carrie Johnson. Carrie, thanks.
0: Thank you.
2: For more legal analysis of the settlement, we're joined by Harry Sandick. He's a former federal prosecutor. He is now a partner with the law firm Patterson Belknap. Good morning and welcome to the program.
3: Good morning. Thanks for inviting me.
2: I'm curious if you agree with the assessment we just heard from the Citizens for Responsibility and Ethics in Washington that this is one of the single most corrupt acts in American history.
3: I do agree with it broadly. Nothing like this has ever happened before. For a president to sort of reach with his, with one hand as the litigant and with another hand as the person who controls the government, and to take almost $2 billion and to intend to use it with almost no controls to provide, settlements, I guess is what they'll call it, to people who were engaged in the January 6th insurrection. So I've never seen anything like this before.
2: You talk about almost no oversight. So we heard from Carrie Johnson there that the judge closed the case in part because the administration didn't file the details of the settlement. So the judge no longer had jurisdiction. And then hours later, the DOJ did share those details. How unusual is that?
3: It's very unusual because the government is supposed to conduct its business in the most transparent way possible. And to specifically avoid judicial oversight, as they did here, is definitely a red flag. The settlement proceeds are being put into the hands, as Carrie just said, of a 5-member commission that is obliged only to follow the wishes of the president. Also a red flag from the perspective of due process.
2: Will there be legal guardrails? I mean, will there be a way for there to be legal challenges to this fund?
3: Well, the problem with that is that the Supreme Court in recent years has very much narrowed what we call standing doctrine. So it is harder than ever before for an individual to file a lawsuit to challenge government action. There's some potential ways to do that here. Some have suggested maybe a claim under the False Claims Act against the people who filed the claims. That might be one route forward. But it's very hard for an individual to just file a lawsuit and say the government is acting improperly, asking the judges to stop it. And so it's going to present some challenges.
2: Has the Trump administration now opened the door to Democrats doing something similar if they come into power for people they believe are being targeted by Trump's Justice Department?
3: It does seem that way. What's good for the goose is good for the gander. And once we have a system that allows the president to use the judgment fund, which is meant to for legitimate purposes of settling cases, it's not meant to create this kind of all-purpose fund for the president. There's no reason why people on the other side of the aisle can't do it. Of course, the best solution here would be for Congress to try to stop it, to say that this isn't what the judgment fund is for, and to prevent this kind of expenditure. It violates the 14th Amendment and is inconsistent with the president's obligations.
2: Was the settlement in the interest of the American people?
3: It's very hard to see how this is in the interests of the American people. The American people benefit from due process, from individualized determinations of justice, not from a sweeping fund that the president can use to pay people however he wishes.
2: Harry Sandick is a former federal prosecutor and a partner with the law firm Patterson Belknap. Thank you for your time.
3: Thank you very much.
2: This is NPR News.
4: For WOUB, I'm Chris Riddle. It's primary day in the Bluegrass State, with Republican voters in Northern Kentucky's 4th Congressional District choosing between U.S. Representative Thomas Massey and challenger Ed Gallarine. The contest tests President Donald Trump's influence over the party. Massey is a libertarian-minded representative who has opposed President Trump on several issues. In response, Trump has called him a moron and endorsed Gallarine. The winner is expected to take the general election in the deeply red Northern Kentucky district. Republicans statewide are choosing their Senate nominee as well. It's likely to be either U.S. Representative Andy Barr or Daniel Cameron, a former state attorney general. That race is to replace longtime Senate leader Mitch McConnell. Early voting wrapped up in Kentucky on Saturday with strong turnout reported during the first 2 days. Over the first 2 days of early voting, 33,604 Republicans, 23,150 Democrats, and 626 independents voted. Voting turnout is up about 75% compared to the last cycle in Kentucky. Polls are open until 6 p.m. Kentucky voters can find their polling location at govoteky.gov. That's govoteky.gov. Here in Ohio, as of Thursday, a permanent ban on synthetic versions of the Asian herb kratom is in place. But many medical experts and state lawmakers say all forms of kratom are dangerous and can even be deadly, though people who use it claim it helps them manage pain without opioids or other drugs. With more, here's State House correspondent Karen Kassler.
5: Robin Oda is the mayor of Troy in southwest Ohio and has pushed for the ban on synthetic kratom.
6: We are anxious to have this eliminated from the state of Ohio. I want it eliminated from my community. We are seeing the damage every day.
5: But some have advocated for regulation, not prohibition. Tom Beckham with the Pro Kratom Seven Hope Alliance told a House committee in March that banning something people in pain rely on won't end the demand for it.
7: It relocates to untested, unregulated, or illicit alternatives where the real dangers live.
5: Synthetic kratom has been sold at gas stations, vape shops, and convenience stores. The Board of Pharmacy is considering extending the ban to natural kratom, too. Karen Kassler at the Ohio Public Radio State House News Bureau.
4: A new payment system has been implemented for the Athens parking garage on East Washington Street. Starting yesterday, the parking meters and the Park Smarter app are no longer being accepted. Drivers will now stop at the entrance of the parking garage and get a ticket. Drivers then pay for their parking session at first-floor kiosks by the elevator and stairs before they leave. Drivers can also pay at the exit gate. Payment options include cash, cards, and validation coupons. Parking in the parking garage is free on Sundays. A pair of mid-distance runners led Ohio University women's track and field on the final day of the 2026 Mid-American Outdoor Track and Field Championships Saturday in Muncie, Indiana. Ohio's medalists included junior Ellie Greenwell and senior Sophie Bessett. Greenwell took home a silver medal in the women's 1500 meter. In her final conference meet, Bessett earned a bronze medal in the women's 800 meter. The May primary was the first election in which most mail-in ballots in Ohio had to be received by boards of elections by the end of Election Day. Official numbers showing how many ballots were affected by that new law are not yet official, but one of the public officials who pushed for passage of that law and some previous voting restrictions ended up voting provisionally on Election Day when it looked like his ballot would not arrive on time. State House correspondent Joe Ingles has details.
8: A spokesman for Secretary of State Frank LaRose confirms he voted overseas when recently deployed with his Ohio Army National Guard unit. Ben Kendall says LaRose tracked his ballot, and when it hadn't arrived by Election Day, LaRose cast a provisional ballot in person. Democratic Senator Bill DeMora said LaRose, who has pushed for more stringent laws on mail-in voting for most Ohioans in recent years, had an advantage to be able to cast that provisional ballot that many military members didn't.
9: Frank LaRose, who pushed for this, got to have his cake and eat it too.
8: To be clear, unlike most mail-in voters in Ohio, military and overseas voters had an extra 4 days in this primary to get their ballots back to the boards of elections. And that's because they were exempted in the new law that requires other mail-in voters to return their ballots by the end of the day on Election Day. But military and overseas voters were affected by a 2022 law that shortened the window for all mail-in ballots. That change took a 10-day grace period down to 4 for all ballots. Republican former Representative Bill Seitz said this on the House floor.
10: I'm told that a majority of states require that all absent ballots be returned no later than Election Day itself. So giving 4 days after is more generous than most other states.
8: That legislation, House Bill 458, was passed in the wee hours of the morning during the lame duck session and was signed into law in early 2023. The reduction in days from 10 to 4 was just part of a large bill that changed ID requirements and did away with August special elections. Ironically, later that year, the legislature itself, which had exempted itself from the ban on August elections, put a special election on the August ballot. That issue would have made it harder for citizen-led amendments to get to the ballot and would require 60% voter approval if they did. It failed. But back to the mail-in military ballots from the May primary. As of May 15th, the Ohio Secretary of State's office dashboard shows there were 1,073 military and overseas ballots that had been sent out but not returned by the May 9th deadline. Now, there could be several reasons why, and you cannot assume that means all of those people who are overseas didn't vote. But DeMora thinks mail-in delays are a problem that need to be addressed, especially when it comes to overseas and military voters.
9: The way the mail system works, overseas ballots sometimes never make it back here.
8: Jen Miller is the executive director for the League of Women Voters of Ohio.
11: When absentee voting was passed many years ago, our mail service was more efficient than it is today. It's been chronically underfunded, and we don't have the infrastructure we used to have.
8: Steve David, the Ohio director for All Voting is Local, said the legislature continues to make it harder for those who rely on mail-in voting.
12: Because it's part of this continued effort that we see in the legislature right now to continue to whittle away at this method that millions of Ohioans rely on.
8: President Trump has been outspoken about mail-in ballots, saying he believes they are often vehicles for fraud, though there's no evidence of that. And recently on PBS, Trump defended his own use of mail-in ballots in the most recent primary.
13: I decided that I was going to vote by mail-in ballot because I couldn't be there, because I had a lot of different things. But, you know, we have exceptions for mail-in ballots. You do know that, right?
8: Those exceptions, Trump said, were plans to be out of town, to have business conflicts, illnesses, or military service. Ohio used to have those same exceptions before 2005, when lawmakers passed no excuse mail-in voting, partly because of long lines in the 2004 election that disenfranchised some voters. There's no bill in Ohio right now to get rid of mail-in voting, but there is legislation to eliminate secure drop boxes that voters can use to return ballots instead of mailing them. As for DeMora, he says he'd like to restore that 10-day period for all voters, not just those who are overseas or in the military. But since Republicans just eliminated that grace period, he said there's clearly not the political will in the legislature to do that. Joe Ingles, at the Ohio Public Radio Statehouse News Bureau.
4: Looking at the weather forecast for today, it'll be a sunny day, warming up to around 90 degrees again. Tonight, partly cloudy. We do have a slight chance for showers and thunderstorms in the early morning. Look for overnight lows around 65 degrees. And tomorrow, cloudy and cooler. We'll likely see showers and thunderstorms. Temperatures aren't expected to get much higher than 75 degrees tomorrow. Right now, we have temperatures in the upper 60s and lower 70s around the region.
14: It is a truth universally acknowledged that a Jane Austen novel must be in want of a new adaptation. 250 years after the author's birth, what explains her enduring legacy? Next time on 1A.
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17: From Marketplace, I'm Nancy Marshall-Genzer in Washington. First, the top lawyer for the Treasury Department resigned yesterday just after the government settled President Trump's $10 billion lawsuit against the IRS. Trump appointed the lawyer, Brian Morrissey, as Treasury's general counsel last year. The president dropped his lawsuit against the IRS over the leak of his tax returns in exchange for the creation of a new fund that will compensate people who have been, quote, investigated or targeted for political, personal, or ideological reasons. Marketplace's Samantha Fields has more.
18: This new $1.8 billion fund is highly controversial. The president and his family will not receive money from it, and the Justice Department says there are no partisan requirements to file a claim. But critics say it will largely be used to compensate the president's allies and supporters, who believe they've been unfairly investigated or prosecuted by the government. A lawyer for hundreds of January 6th defendants has already said his clients will be looking for payments. The nearly $1.8 billion for this new fund will come from an existing unlimited pot of money called the Judgment Fund, which pays out settlements in lawsuits against the government. The Anti-Weaponization Fund is likely to be a big topic later today when Acting Attorney General Todd Blanche testifies on Capitol Hill about the Justice Department's budget. I'm Samantha Fields for Marketplace.
19: The National Association of Realtors is scheduled to release its April tally of pending home sales later this morning. So far this year, the housing market recovery that some people had been predicting has failed to materialize. The market's been lackluster. But there are some signs of improvement. Marketplace's Nova Safo takes a look.
20: For a while now, we've heard from analysts that 6% is the magic number for mortgage rates. Fall below that threshold, and they would begin to unlock the real estate market. Well, in April, rates dipped just a tenth of a percentage point or so, but stayed above 6%. And yet, Redfin's measure of pending home sales rose 9.5%, the biggest jump in more than 3 years.
21: People have adjusted to these higher rates or accepted the reality of them.
20: Daryl Fairweather is chief economist at Redfin.
21: There is pent-up demand. People do want to buy homes, and as it gets slightly more favorable for them to buy, those slight differences do make a difference.
20: What would also make a difference is more homes for sale, says Lawrence Yoon of the National Association of Realtors.
22: If we can have inventory growth of 30%, 40%, definitely it gives consumers more choices.
20: And would bring inventories to pre-pandemic levels, he says. For now, a majority of mortgage holders pay rates below 4%, so sellers are staying on the sidelines, even as buyers trickle back in. I'm Nova Safo for Marketplace.
19: Let's do the numbers. The Dow, S&P, and NASDAQ futures are all down in the 2 to 8-tenths percent range, with the Dow future down 135 points. The 10-year Treasury yield is down at 4.62%.
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19: If there's a college student in your life, you know the chaos of the end of semester move out. There are final exams, job applications, and graduation parties. For many, pitching shower caddies and mini fridges into a dumpster is just easier than taking them home or to the thrift store, which leaves environmentally conscious colleges with a challenge. How to divert all this dorm discard from landfills? Marketplace's Alice Wilder has more.
24: Every May in Durham, North Carolina, Duke University's dumpsters are filled with trash. And dumpster divers like Ben Crace start picking through it. This year, I joined him.
25: I don't know if you need a mini fridge or a dorm-sized microwave, but we're liable to find some.
24: Crace is in his 50s and used to work as a pastor. These days, he makes money selling foraged finds on eBay. He gave me a quick tutorial before we hit the dumpsters.
25: So we're going to kind of casually walk up to a dumpster and we're going to peek in. And hopefully there will be things near the top that we can just discreetly grab.
24: We had a backup plan in case campus police caught on.
25: We could say, I'm helping my kid move out. She thinks she threw away her retainer.
24: Now it was time to hit the dumpsters. We found mostly household items. Oh my God, this is like a full container of honey from Wegmans.
25: A lot of coat hangers.
24: But with some digging, we found good as new clothing from brands like Michael Kors and Lululemon.
26: Oh, nice.
24: And 6 copies of Percival Everett's Pulitzer Prize-winning novel, James. It was Duke's summer reading assignment. This kind of waste happens on campuses across the country.
27: Students are very busy in the end of their move-out period.
24: That's Alex Freed, director of Atlas Zero Waste. It's an organization that works with 65 campuses in the U.S. and Canada. He says that during move-out, schools produce 4 times more waste than they do in a typical month.
27: The language we've often used to describe this moment is, if the only solution is a dumpster, everything is going to look like trash.
24: The schools he works with divert waste in a few ways.
27: One is they collect stuff and they sort of immediately give it away.
24: Imagine a quad filled with mini fridges, rugs, and coat hangers. No cover story needed.
27: The second type is a connection with a nonprofit or a series of nonprofits.
24: Duke has a program like this. They donate to thrift stores in the area. In 2025, they donated 29 tons of stuff.
27: The third type of program is a yard sale.
24: Students donate items at the end of the year. They're stored over the summer. And then at the beginning of the next year,
27: students are able to purchase back at a very discounted price items that are available for reuse that were left behind by students from the previous year.
24: A representative for Duke's Office of Climate and Sustainability told me that they have a number of programs aimed at reducing move-out waste, from donation bins in dorms to a free pop-up campus thrift store. But the problem of end-of-semester waste is complex, and dumpsters are still full. So for now, townies like Ben Crace and me sort through the trash.
26: Do you have hand sanitizer in the car?
24: In Durham, North Carolina, I'm Alice Wilder for Marketplace.
19: Our producers are Emma Condon, Tamara Fagan, Ashley Rodriguez, Ariana Rosas, and Erica Soderstrom. 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In Washington, I'm Nancy Marshall-Genzer with the Marketplace Morning Report. 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
4: 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It's 7 o'clock on this Tuesday morning. A news update from NPR begins in 1 minute. I'll be back at 4 after with the latest regional news.
0: Good morning. Police are investigating a shooting at a San Diego mosque as a hate crime. They say two teens killed people and then themselves. San Diego Congressman Scott Peters joins us this hour of Morning Edition from NPR News. Our voters who supported both President Biden and Trump leaning now. I'm Leila Faldin.
1: And I'm E. Martinez. NPR is following swing voters over the next 3 years, starting with two men who backed Trump in 2024 for very different reasons. Also, Trump will see today whether he can unseat another Republican in Congress. Thomas Massie worked to release the Epstein files. And a judge finds Elon Musk waited too long to file his lawsuit against OpenAI. It's Tuesday, May 19th. Former NBA All-Star Kevin Garnett, KG, is halfway to 100 today. News is next.
2: Live from NPR News in Washington, I'm Corva Coleman. Six states are holding primaries today, from Pennsylvania to Oregon. Some will show the reach of President Trump's endorsement power. NPR's Domenico Montanaro says some GOP candidates are appealing to very conservative party members in primaries, and it's not clear yet how that will appeal to all voters in a general election.
3: Tonight we're going to see results from Senate primaries in Alabama and Georgia, where the Republicans, they're all trying to out-MAGA each other. Georgia is going to be particularly important to watch because it's a really important Senate race with Democrat John Ossoff as the incumbent. Republicans would really love to flip that seat, but the Republican primary electorate in Georgia is very conservative and very different than the general election one, which has become much more purple.
2: NPR's Domenico Montanaro reporting. San Diego police are investigating the shooting deaths yesterday of three men at the city's Islamic Center. They separately discovered the bodies of two males nearby who died by suicide. Police believe the males are responsible for the shootings. They're investigating the attack on the Islamic Center as a hate crime. Secretary of State Marco Rubio has announced a fresh round of sanctions against Cuba. These target 11 people and three governmental bodies. NPR's Michelle Kellerman reports Rubio has been stepping up pressure on Cuba.
5: The Interior Ministry, the National Police, and the Directorate of Intelligence are now all facing sanctions. Cuba's justice and energy ministers are among the 11 individuals singled out. Any property they may have in the U.S. will be frozen, and Americans are barred from doing business with them. Secretary Rubio says in a statement that these, quote, regime-aligned actors are to blame for the suffering of the Cuban people and the failing economy. Cuba blames a U.S. oil embargo for the latest humanitarian crisis. The U.S. rejects that, but the crisis began after the Trump administration ousted the leader of Venezuela, which was Cuba's main oil supplier. Michelle Kellerman, NPR News, the State Department.
2: One of the largest electricity producers in the U.S. could soon grow even bigger. NextEra Energy plans to acquire Dominion Energy. NPR's Stephen Bisaha reports this comes as electricity prices are already rising.
6: The merged company would cover Florida, North Carolina, South Carolina, and Virginia. Daryl West is a senior fellow at the Brookings Institution and says a bigger utility often comes with more lobbying power and stronger political ties.
7: Anytime there's a merger, there's a worry that customers might end up facing raising rates.
6: But he says state regulators still have power to oversee these companies.
7: And to make sure they're not gouging the consumers and that the large users pay their fair share.
6: Specifically, the power-hungry data centers fueling AI. Stephen Bisaha, NPR News.
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4: It's 7:04 on this Tuesday morning. I'm Chris Riddle with WOUB. Another sunny day with a slight chance for showers and thunderstorms popping up in the afternoon. Another day of temperatures around 90 degrees. Right now we have temperatures in the upper 60s and lower 70s. It's primary day in the Bluegrass State, with Republican voters in Northern Kentucky's 4th Congressional District choosing between U.S. Representative Thomas Massey and challenger Ed Gallarine. Republicans statewide are also choosing their Senate nominee. It's likely to be either U.S. Representative Andy Barr or Daniel Cameron, a former state attorney general. That race is to replace longtime Senate leader Mitch McConnell. Polls are open until 6 o'clock in Kentucky, and voters can find their polling location at govoteky.gov. Here in Ohio, state law requires Ohioans to show an unexpired photo ID to vote. Some Republican state lawmakers want it in the Constitution, too. As State House correspondent Joe Ingles reports, the lawmakers have introduced a joint resolution to put the issue on the ballot.
8: A driver's license, passport, military ID, or state photo ID is required to cast a ballot in Ohio. But Republican Representative Adam Byrd says future legislatures could change that. So he and other Republicans want it in the Constitution. And he thinks Ohioans will want that too.
9: I think Ohioans' reaction to that bill has been very positive.
8: Over the weekend, Republican candidate for Governor Vivek Ramaswamy called for Ohioans to vote on the issue. He's on the ballot this fall, and Byrd says lawmakers want to put this issue before voters in November as well. Joe Ingles at the Ohio Public Radio State House News Bureau.
4: A Muskingum County pastor and former LifeWise teacher pleaded guilty to voyeurism and gross sexual imposition last week. WCMH reports that Christopher Riggs, a recent pastor at Washington Township Baptist Church, was arrested Wednesday on one count of gross sexual imposition and two counts of voyeurism. Court documents show Riggs' misconduct was directed toward a minor teenager. He pleaded guilty to both shortly after his arrest. According to court documents, Riggs had forced sexual contact with a 14-year-old between June 1st and September 23rd of 2023. Riggs had been a teacher with the LifeWise Tri-Valley program, but resigned in November 2025. Based in Hilliard, LifeWise provides biblical education to public school students during the school day off campus and with parental permission. Additional court documents indicate Riggs was well known to the victim and that they did not meet through LifeWise. Riggs is scheduled to be sentenced July 1st. Two black men who voted for Democrats their whole life chose Donald Trump back in 2024. They have very different feelings about how it's going, and Tamara Keith will introduce us to the two coming up in about 10 minutes. It's 7 minutes after 7 o'clock on this Tuesday morning. I'm Chris Riddle with WOUB. Find more news on the WOUB app.
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0: It's Morning Edition from NPR News. I'm Leila Fadel in Washington, D.C.
1: And I'm A. Martinez in Los Angeles, California. San Diego police are investigating what may have motivated two teenagers to shoot at a mosque and kill three people there.
0: The attack is being investigated as a hate crime, and police say the two suspects later shot themselves.
1: NPR's Juliana Kim is covering this from San Diego. Juliana, how did this start yesterday?
11: So the San Diego Police Department received reports of an active shooter at the Islamic Center of San Diego shortly before noon. The center is the largest mosque in the county and runs a school. San Diego Police Chief Scott Wall said yesterday that officers upon arrival saw three people dead in front of the center. A nearby landscaper was also shot at but not struck, and no children at the center were injured. Wall said around the same time, police received calls about gunshots at a second location. There, officers found two people inside a vehicle, both of whom were dead from self-inflicted gunshot wounds. Wall believes the pair were responsible for the shooting at the center.
1: And what do we know about them and also the victims?
11: So authorities have yet to release the identities of the shooters, but we do know that they were two males, 17 and 18 years old,

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1: Today from the Ohio Newsroom, making fashion circular.
2: 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Cancer. 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But not at the James, where a team of nearly 300 specialists and over 1,500 researchers are working together to create a cancer-free world.
1: This week, the Ohio Newsroom is joining NPR to tell stories about climate solutions on the local level as the federal government walks back environmental regulations. I'm Erin Gottsacker. As the fashion industry produces clothes faster, cheaper, and in larger quantities, it also creates more pollution. In the U.S., fabric isn't often recycled. The vast majority of textiles are sent to landfills or burned. As WYSO's Adriana Martinez-Smiley reports, a student-led University of Dayton initiative is keeping clothing in circulation.
3: Anywhere from 2,000 to 3,000 tons of trash are brought here to the Montgomery County Waste Transfer Station south of Dayton each day. The county's most recent data from 2014 shows that textiles, like clothing, make up 8% of that waste. Kelly Bohr is the program specialist with Montgomery County Solid Waste District. She says nationally, waste management districts and recycling companies are aware it's an increasing problem.
4: There's just not the infrastructure yet, especially here in Montgomery County, for that textile recycling that forms it right back into new clothes.
3: That uptick in textile waste can be attributed to an emerging phenomenon known as fast fashion. Colorado State University Associate Professor Sonali Didi has studied the fashion industry for over 20 years.
5: Fast fashion is a term used for any pieces of clothing or fashion items, which includes shoes, bags, which are produced at a very low price. The speed to market is the core reason of their existence.
3: Think those PacSun jeans or that Shein crop top. Didi says clothing like that creates pollution through every part of its life cycle, from the fossil fuels burned to manufacture garments, to the engine exhaust from planes and ships for distribution, to its ultimate fate at a methane-emitting landfill.
5: The numbers which are out there for our total greenhouse gas emissions are around 1.2 billion tons annually, which is about 10% of our global carbon emission.
3: While it's a global issue, the Hanley Sustainability Institute at the University of Dayton brings a solution closer to home, or campus. That's through its clothing swaps, which it hosts three times a semester.
6: Thanks for stopping by.
3: In the shuffle between classes, a stream of students browse racks and tables teeming with pants, shorts, t-shirts, blouses, and button-ups. Everything here is donated by students and free. UD junior Zayman Tyke is a student leader with the Sustainability Institute, and he founded the initiative a couple years ago.
7: As a younger person, this like fast fashion industry in general, they produce like trending clothing that are very attractive to us so that people want to buy. And at the same time, the prices are also like very affordable. But the issue with it is that these clothes that we buy are not durable.
3: Since the program started less than 2 years ago, the team says they've diverted nearly 900 pounds of clothes from landfills, including almost 500 pounds swapped among students. They donate excess clothing to the social services nonprofit St. Vincent de Paul in Dayton. UD freshman Mary Eli Holden grabbed a pair of black flowy pants from Marshalls with a tag still on them at the March swap.
8: I'm broke. I'm a college student. But I do like affordability. I'm always at the thrift stores. And I also like the sustainable aspect of it.
3: Other universities have similar initiatives. Although its clothing isn't free, Ohio State University student group Buckeye Clothing Connection hosts thrifting and donation events. And Ohio University campus groups host clothing swaps too. By younger people showing they care about sustainability, Zayman Tyke says it can challenge bigger corporations to change for the better. For the Ohio Newsroom, I'm Adriana Martinez-Smiley.
1: That's all today from the Ohio Newsroom. We'll talk with you tomorrow.
0: Good morning. I'm Tom Kavanagh at the BBC. The World Health Organization says it's finding evidence that Ebola has spread across a wider area than originally thought in the Democratic Republic of Congo. The current outbreak has killed more than 130 people. Dr. Anne Ansia is from the WHO.
9: If they feel the symptoms of the disease, they need to come directly to the health facilities to get treated. And then they need to give us the list of the people with whom they've been in contact for the past days so that we can go and find those people and isolate them.
0: The Kremlin has released a video address from President Putin to the Chinese people ahead of his visit to Beijing. The Russian leader says relations between the two countries have reached a truly unprecedented level.
10: I'm pleased to once again visit Beijing at the invitation of my longtime good friend, President of the People's Republic of China, Xi Jinping.
0: The visit comes days after Beijing hosted President Trump. In Kenya, a public transport strike over another increase in petrol and diesel prices caused by the US-Israeli war on Iran has entered a second day. Four people were killed in unrest on Monday. Anne Soy is in Nairobi.
11: The owners of public service vehicles are saying they want more. They want the government to go further to cushion people against the impact of the rising cost of fuel.
0: I'm Tom Kavanagh at the BBC in London.
12: As we do each weekday morning, we'll get more international perspective on the day's news from the BBC on the BBC News Hour, and that's coming our way at 9 o'clock here on your NPR station WOUB. Thanks for being a part of our Tuesday morning. Looking at the weather forecast for today, it's going to be a sunny day. You might see a few isolated showers and thunderstorms this afternoon. Temperature is around 90 degrees again. For tonight, partly cloudy, lows near 65. And tomorrow we have showers and thunderstorms in the forecast. Cloudy all day. Temperatures will be a little cooler with a high only around 75. Right now we have temperatures in the upper 60s and lower 70s around the region. In just a little bit, we'll hear about a coalition of Utah communities building enough new renewable energy projects over the next 4 years to cover residents' needs. We'll hear all about that in about 7 minutes, so do stick around if you can.
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15: 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I'm Amy Martinez.
16: And I'm Leila Fadel. Palestinians call it the Nakba, Arabic for catastrophe. Israelis call it their war of independence. But 78 years after the creation of Israel, Palestinians say their mass expulsion, flight, and killings have continued. NPR's Anas Baba in Gaza spoke with a man who survived it all.
17: Ana ibn Palestine, abu Palestini, ammi Palestiniya. كل حياتي فلسطيني أصل فلسطيني.
18: عطية الطيبي has 8 children and nearly 100 grandchildren and great-grandchildren. He says he is a Palestinian, the son of Palestinians, and that his entire life has been defined by this. At 90, he is one of the oldest living people in Gaza today. But he says this is hardly a life. He says, at this moment, we are neither dead nor alive. That life has been taken from us. NPR met Al-Tibi in a tent in Gaza City with a single wooden bed. His home was destroyed in an Israeli airstrike. He survived the bombings and starvation. But he was injured and hospitals lacked supplies. Doctors had to amputate him at the knee. But Al-Tibi remembers bitter days before the conflict began nearly 80 years ago. At 12 years old, everything changed. Word spread of raids and killing in Palestinian villages that year of 1948. His family, like hundreds of thousands of other Palestinians, fled their village to Gaza. An Israeli drone buzzes overhead as the 90-year-old says he hasn't felt safe his entire life since. More than 72,000 Palestinians have been killed in Israeli attacks in Gaza following Hamas's deadly attacks on Israel in 2023 that killed around 1,200 people, according to authorities on both sides. Al-Tibi says, it's been one catastrophe or Nakba after another, but that this land will always remain home. Anas Baba, NPR News, Gaza.
15: In Utah, a group of communities have joined forces to bring more renewable energy to the electric grid. As part of our Climate Solutions Week, KUER's David Kondos reports on an effort that could help cities in other states take climate action.
19: Utah has typically looked underground for its power. Most of the state's electricity comes from coal and natural gas, and state leaders have taken action recently to keep Utah's fossil fuel plants alive.
20: We do have a legacy here of mining.
19: Emily Quinton walks up to a life-size statue of a miner in the mountain town of Colville in northern Utah. Quinton is the sustainability director for Summit County, which is home to Colville.
20: Obviously, the city that we're in here of Colville, named after that, not just the coal that was mined here, but we're in a state of Utah where the state rock is coal.
19: But now, Colville is one of 19 Utah communities working to go all in on clean power. They make up the Utah Renewable Communities Coalition, which plans to build at least one renewable energy project in the next few years. They want to generate enough electricity from things like wind and solar to offset all the power used in their nearly 300,000 homes and businesses. It's a unique strategy, Quinton says, particularly at a time when the federal government has done a U-turn on supporting renewables.
20: Our efforts here have been happening over the course of multiple federal administrations already. It shows us that at the local level, you can continue to move on climate strategies kind of regardless of the federal winds.
19: But it hasn't been easy. It's taken years of work, Quinton says, driven by residents' demand for more clean energy options. And the state legislature had to pass a law in 2019 to even make this type of community utility collaboration possible. Steve Handy was the Republican state representative who championed the bill. He says renewables have often been politicized. But to him, adding it to Utah's energy mix just makes sense.
21: Utah needs all of the power that it can get with the data centers, the advent of artificial intelligence, EVs. We can't get it just from coal-based, fossil fuel-based, because that is now one of the more expensive options.
19: PacifiCorp, which runs the regional utility, is rolling back its future plans for building more renewable energy. But it is moving forward with the coalition's program. That's because it'll generate the funds to pay for new projects through a $4 monthly fee on customers' bills starting next year. The group of Utah communities ranges from the capital, Salt Lake City, to small towns like winter sports hub Park City. City Sustainability Director Luke Carton walks beneath a ski lift on a grassy hill that's normally covered with snow all spring. He says residents feel extra urgency to reduce the emissions fueling climate change this year. Record warm winter temperatures zapped the snow that's the foundation of this area's economy and identity.
22: We made this change in one of the most conservative states in the country,
2: And it's something that the community can take pride in.
19: But it may be an uphill climb for other red states to pass a law like Utah's, says Severin Borenstein. He is an energy expert at the University of California, Berkeley. Now, a single program won't do much to stop climate change, he says, but it could help build momentum as people see what's possible.
4: That sort of leadership and setting an example, I think, is the real value of these sorts of efforts.
19: And for many rural communities, switching to all renewable power without this coalition would be next to impossible. Take Castle Valley, a southeast Utah town of just 347 residents. Council member Pamela Gibson says people here have seen climate change impact their valley, like during this year's warm, dry winter. She says the community wants to do what they can to protect their home for the future.
22: I mean, we can't solve all the problems, but if we all get together, it's drops of water in a big pond, and we can eventually fill it up.
19: Castle Valley and the other communities have until June to fully commit to the program. The coalition plans to announce its first renewable energy project this summer and begin adding new power to the grid by 2030. For NPR News, I'm David Kondos in Castle Valley, Utah.
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15: 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I'm Amy Martinez.
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14: It is a truth universally acknowledged that a Jane Austen novel must be in want of a new adaptation. 250 years after the author's birth, what explains her enduring legacy? Next time on 1A.
15: Good morning. Six states hold primaries today. President Trump's favorability is at record lows. Will he be able to keep defeating incumbents from his own party, who he views as not loyal enough? It's Morning Edition from NPR News. Trump is preparing to give nearly $2 billion of government money to allies he claims were targeted by the Biden administration. I'm Amy Martinez.
23: And I'm Layla Faldin. An ethics nonprofit calls it one of the most corrupt acts in American history. Also, musician Rostam is mixing pedal steel with the music of his Persian heritage in a new album about whether America is living up to its promise. It's Tuesday, May 19th. On this day in 1884, five brothers opened a circus in Baraboo, Wisconsin. They'd eventually make an acquisition and become Ringling Brothers and Barnum and Bailey. The news is next.
24: Live from NPR News in Washington, I'm Corva Coleman. There are primaries in six states today. That includes Kentucky, as Kentucky Public Radio's Sylvia Goodman tells us.
25: Kentucky Republicans have a big list of candidates to choose from, but a few have risen to the top. Congressman Andy Barr is leaving his House district to run for the seat, securing President Trump's endorsement late in the race. His main competition will be former Kentucky Attorney General Daniel Cameron, who lost his 2023 bid for governor to Democrat Andy Beshear. Cameron has seen some support support from libertarian-leaning state politicians, but has fallen significantly in available polling. A few familiar faces have dominated the Democratic side of the race, with former unsuccessful Senate candidates Charles Booker and Amy McGrath. The Cook Political Report still rates the Senate seat as a solid red one. For NPR News, I'm Sylvia Goodman in Louisville, Kentucky.
1: San Diego police say five people are dead, including two suspects, following yesterday's mass shooting at the city's Islamic Center. Police say the suspects died by suicide. From member station KPBS, Corey Suzuki reports local authorities are investigating this as a hate crime.
3: The Islamic Center of San Diego is the largest mosque in San Diego County. Police say they found three people dead in front of the building. They found the two they think were the shooters in a car several blocks away. They were also dead. Taha Hassan is the imam and director of the Islamic Center of San Diego. He said his community was in mourning.
5: The religious intolerance and the hate, unfortunately, that exists in our nation is unprecedented.
3: San Diego Police Chief Scott Wall said they are investigating the shooting as a hate crime. He declined to provide specific details, but said there was generalized hate rhetoric and speech involved. For NPR News, I'm Corey Suzuki in San Diego.
1: Enrollment in healthcare.gov and the other marketplaces is projected to plunge by 5 million people this year. As NPR's Selena Simmons Duffin reports, the dramatic drop came after Congress failed to make a deal on premium subsidies.
6: Lawmakers came close to a deal, but in the end, it fell apart. Extra federal money that helped keep premium costs down expired at the end of December. Cynthia Cox of the nonpartisan health research organization KFF is a co-author of a new report on what happened with healthcare.gov and the state marketplaces after that.
7: Costs went up significantly and a lot of people dropped their plans. Those who stay are paying more, either in the form of higher premiums or higher deductibles or both.
6: The report projects enrollment in these marketplaces will plunge this year from 22 million in 2025 to about 17 million. That's a difference of 5 million people who may have found coverage elsewhere, but Cox says probably became uninsured. Selena Simmons Duffin, NPR News, Washington.
1: On Wall Street in pre-market trading, Dow futures are lower. 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
12: It's 4 minutes after 8 o'clock. For WOUB, I'm Chris Riddle. Looking at today's weather forecast, looks a lot like yesterday's. Lots of sunshine, temperatures close to 90 degrees in the afternoon, and a slight chance for showers and thunderstorms popping up around the region. Right now, we have temperatures around 70 degrees. It's primary day in the Bluegrass State, with Republican voters in Northern Kentucky's 4th Congressional District choosing between U.S. Representative Thomas Massie and challenger Ed Gallarine. That contest tests President Donald Trump's influence over the party. Republicans are also choosing their Senate nominee. It's likely to be either U.S. Representative Andy Barr or Daniel Cameron, a former state attorney general. That race is to replace longtime Senate leader Mitch McConnell. Early voting wrapped up in Kentucky on Saturday with strong turnout reported during the first 2 days. Over those first 2 days of early voting, 33,604 Republicans, 23,150 Democrats, and 626 independents voted. Voting turnout is up about 75% compared to the last cycle. Polls are open until 6 o'clock, and Kentucky voters can find their polling location at govote.ky.gov. Here in Ohio, state law requires people to show an unexpired photo ID to vote. Some Republican state lawmakers want it in the Constitution, too. As State House correspondent Joe Ingles reports, the lawmakers have introduced a joint resolution to put that issue on the ballot.
8: A driver's license, passport, military ID, or state photo ID is required to cast a ballot in Ohio. But Republican Representative Adam Byrd says future legislatures could change that. So he and other Republicans want it in the Constitution. And he thinks Ohioans will want that too.
26: I think Ohioans' reaction to that bill has been very positive.
8: Over the weekend, Republican candidate for Governor Vivek Ramaswamy called for Ohioans to vote on the issue. He's on the ballot this fall, and Byrd says lawmakers want to put this issue before voters in November as well. Joe Ingles at the Ohio Public Radio State House News Bureau.
12: West Virginia Governor Patrick Morrisey released the results of independent audits of three major state agencies, which, together with savings identified through an executive order, could generate more than $168 million in potential annual savings. According to a press release from the West Virginia governor's office, the process began with internal reviews across state government that identified several cost-saving opportunities that could save the state approximately $9.9 million annually. The administration also hired independent auditors to review state agencies, starting with the Department of Transportation, Department of Homeland Security, and Department of Human Services. Across those agencies, the audits identified more than $158 million in potential annual savings through improved oversight, operational reforms, and modernization of outdated systems. The time is 7 minutes after 8 o'clock on this Tuesday morning, and you can find more news and weather on our website and on the WOUB Public Media app. I'm Chris Riddle.
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23: It's Morning Edition from NPR News. I'm Leila Fadel in Washington, D.C.
15: And I'm A. Martinez in Los Angeles, California. There are primaries in six states today.
23: The results in those elections will give us more understanding of President Trump's continued influence from the Oval Office, even when he's not on the ballot.
15: NPR senior political editor and correspondent Domenico Montanaro is here to talk us through all of it. So, Domenico, what races in particular are you watching today?
0: Well, I mean, as you said, there's six states that are voting, from Pennsylvania to the South in Kentucky, Alabama, and Georgia, to out west in Oregon and Idaho. We're really heading into the heat of primary season here. The race I've got my closest eye on tonight is in Kentucky, a congressional race where Republican Thomas Massie is in a fight for his political life because of his high-profile disagreements with President Trump, especially and including wanting those Epstein files released.
15: Okay, so where does a president fit in here?
0: Yeah, I mean, Trump has been a huge theme here. I mean, Trump has been so upset with Massie that he endorsed a primary opponent, Ed Gallrein, who served in the Navy as a SEAL officer. Trump said all he needed was a, quote, warm body in this race and got one, he said, with a, quote, big, beautiful brain. Massie has tried to address that and still wrap his arms around Trump, like in this ad.
9: So there's no sense in trying to avoid it. Let's just talk about the elephant in the room. I agree with President Trump a whole lot more than I disagree with him.
0: So he said he was trying to address the elephant in the room, but I thought it was notable that he never actually addresses the elephant in the room and those criticisms of Trump in that ad, just what they agree on, like immigration policy, defending the Second Amendment. But all of that could be a tough sell to MAGA fans. And opponents of Massie have been running tens of millions of dollars in opposition to him, like this one.
10: Massie's new

0: It's 18 minutes after 11 o'clock on this Tuesday morning, and you're listening to 1A on your NPR station. Let's check in with the National Weather Service. Lots of sunshine this afternoon, a high temperature around 90 degrees. For tonight, we have a slight chance for showers and thunderstorms, mainly in the early morning. Partly cloudy with a low of 65. And cloudy tomorrow, showers and thunderstorms, cooler temperatures with a high in the mid-70s. Right now, we have temperatures in the upper 70s and lower 80s.
1: 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Ward won the National Book Award twice for her novels Salvage the Bones and Sing, Unburied, Sing. She'll tell us about finding hope after losing her brother, her partner, and her grandmother. Join us.
0: Fresh Air begins at 1. You'll find it right here on WOUB Public Media. A few of the stories we're following in the WOUB newsroom. Ohio lawmakers have created a bipartisan committee to get accurate, relevant information about data centers. 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
3: This is 1A. I'm Jen White. We're listening back to a recent conversation about Jane Austen's legacy 250 years after her birth. While the celebrated author is no longer with us, her novels and characters certainly are. And not just her versions, but many, many others. Long in the public domain, Austen's works have been reimagined for stage, screen, and everything in between. We heard from you.
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2: Her new essay collection, On Witness and Despair, is a collection of 22 essays about grief, motherhood, the people she has lost, and the home that she keeps coming back to. There's a moment in this essay, Witness and Despair, where, I guess lack of a better term, the dam breaks for you. You know, you're in the midst of COVID, and so to remind everyone, we're all at home sequestered, and you turn on the TV and you see the crowds of people protesting over George Floyd's death. Can you take me to those feelings you saw watching the people out there protesting all over the world, and what you were witnessing in that moment that almost like it just completely overwhelmed you with emotion?
3: Yeah, I mean, you know, so at that time, right, as I'm, you know, experiencing that first, like, terrible wave of grief, and I am also very aware of, of my history, my family's history, my community's history, you know, what it meant to grow up. And to grow up Black in Mississippi, to be a Black Mississippian, to be a Black Southerner. And so one of the sort of motivations for me in pursuing writing was this idea that I would push back against our erasure, or what I understood as our erasure, right? And you know, that was something that was like very clear for me, especially you know, like after my brother died.
2: That was part of your purpose, right?
3: Right. Mm-hmm. Was to say, you know, like, no, like, we're here. We, you know, we live, we love, you know, because I don't know, because especially like, you know, in my brother's case, it just felt like he was erased, right? I mean, by the legal system, who didn't hold the person who killed him responsible for his murder.
2: Right. So to let the audience who doesn't know, your brother died by a drunk driver in a car accident, and the person who was responsible for his death really did not receive the punishment that you believe that he should have.
3: Right. Well, he wasn't charged with my brother's death at all. He was charged with leaving the scene of an accident. Mm-hmm. And that's it. That's what he received, you know, time, 5 years for, and was ordered to pay some restitution. And that's it, right? And so, and that felt like extreme erasure to me, I think, and only definitely cemented my understanding of what it meant to be, a Black person in the South, right? To face the erasure of our humanity again and again and again and again. You know, so this is the context that I was coming to the summer of 2020 with. And, you know, and I felt like in my lifetime, you know, I was born in 1977, I'd never witnessed a movement or a collection, right, of people coming together, of them, you know, sort of bearing witness to that systemic erasure and then standing up and pushing back against it, right? Like, mm-hmm. I think that definitely happened, you know, in the civil rights movement and then in the 70s, right, with the Black Power movement, but I'd never seen it. I'd never witnessed it. And so it was, I think, shocking for me to see, you know, to see people who were not Black and, you know, who were not Southern and who, you know, were, you know, people from all, all kinds of people, right, who had nothing in common with George Floyd, but people suddenly, like, sitting with that history, sitting with that fact, sitting with that erasure and saying, we see you.
2: Yeah, that was a very overwhelming experience for you, for maybe the Black American who has really lived in this country, always having to prove and show and say this is real. And so people are actually saying this is real. We see it. We are standing out and we are standing as witnesses.
3: Right.
2: And that part of that essay was really powerful to me. Because now we're in this moment, and I wonder, how do you hold the truth now that the grieving we saw as collective action, in a way, has turned against itself and kind of helped trigger and create this massive campaign to end civil rights?
3: Right. You know, it's this is difficult for me to talk about because I haven't. You know, on the day that the Tennessee legislature was erasing the seat, you know, the one seat that was occupied by a Black congressperson in Memphis,
2: mm-hmm.
3: It was so difficult. I found myself crying, and I mean, I know that I wasn't the only one, right, who felt this sense of loss and this felt this sense of, you know, devastation to know that, you know, that you know, so many people who fought, you know, for this legislation and for, you know, for these rights, like, you know, with a vote, like, they were, that work was undone, unraveled. And,
2: mm-hmm.
3: I don't know. It's difficult for me to navigate. And
2: I can almost hear your thoughts as you're trying to find them. 'Cause, like, when you're sitting there and you're watching all these people, it's like you had just lost your spouse and dove deep into a depression and despair after losing him, after being so optimistic. And then there's this other moment of optimism.
3: Right.
2: And is it now another well of despair, or are we in rest, you know?
3: I don't know. In the past year and a half, I continue to return to the work. But then that's what I've done my entire life, right? So when I lost my brother, I did that. Losing my brother was actually one of the things that made me commit to pursuing this, right? To writing. And then, you know, after Hurricane Katrina, when I was in another moment, I think, where I thought about quitting, right? I return to the writing, right, and to what I think, like, the good that I think that the writing is accomplishing in the world, right? And and then after my partner died, again, like, I almost quit, and then I returned to the writing, and I feel that way. I feel that very strongly now, right, that, you know, because so much about what is happening right now feels, just as it did, you know, in 2020, it feels like it's outside of my control, right? There are powerful actors everywhere who do not have my best interests, or, you know, people who are like me, our best interests at heart. And what I can do in order to push back against that is I can return to the word, and believe in the power of storytelling, and believe that storytelling leads us to empathy and leads us to connection, and that is a good thing. And then I can just sit down every day and do the work. I've worked harder in the past, year and a half than I've worked in a long time.
4: Our guest today is award-winning author Jessamine Ward. We'll be right back after a short break. I'm Tanya Mosley, and this is Fresh Air.

0: Aretha Franklin Live at Fillmore West came out in 1971, and correspondent John Morrison says you can hear the energy of the 60s counterculture movement and civil rights gains in her performances.
1: It feels like you're witnessing somebody tapping into a sense of optimism, a sense of potential.
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2: 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A quick look at the weather forecast. There's a 20% chance of isolated showers and thunderstorms this afternoon. Otherwise, partly sunny, high near 90 degrees. Scattered showers and thunderstorms mainly between 10 tonight and 2 a.m. Mostly cloudy, low near 65. And tomorrow, expect rain, an 80% chance of showers, possibly thunderstorms, high near 77 degrees.
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Jazz critic Martin Johnson writes for The Wall Street Journal and Downbeat. He reviewed Dance Skip Hop, the new album by cellist and composer Tamika Reid. Tomorrow on Fresh Air, how can a politician lie to the electorate and not face legal consequences? Even a lie as consequential as President Trump's claim that he won the 2020 election? In a new book, Andrew Weissman explains how he got here and suggests ways to hold politicians accountable. Weissman was the lead prosecutor in the Mueller investigation. I hope you can join us. To keep up with what's on the show and get highlights of our interviews, follow us on Instagram at NPR Fresh Air.

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1: It's 4:18 on this Tuesday afternoon. 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Coming up in about 20 minutes on All Things Considered, we take a look at international news. The severe oil shortage in Cuba continues to grow more critical, completely paralyzing everyday infrastructure. The Cuban people are living with sustained daily blackouts. Many now must rely strictly on wood and charcoal just to cook food and provide basic lighting. We'll bring you

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1: 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We are your NPR news station, WOUB Public Media, and we have NPR news coming up in less than a minute. Also coming up this hour, we bring you today from the Ohio Newsroom. As the fashion industry churns out clothes faster, cheaper, and in larger quantities, it creates a lot of pollution. Some Ohio college students are reducing their carbon footprint with clothing swaps. More coming up in about 15 minutes on today from the Ohio Newsroom. 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And NAMI Athens, in partnership with the Athena Cinema, presenting Frame of Mind, a mental health film and speaker series every Tuesday in May. The next movie is Roadrunner, this evening at 7. All are welcome.

0: Thank you for joining us. The time is 5:18. 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You'll hear from Grant Lee Buffalo, Sam Phillips, Shannon McNally, Neil Young, Linda Thompson, and much, much more. Greg Allman as well, Bruce Springsteen too. 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
2: 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The next movie is Roadrunner, happening this evening at 7. 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Expect scattered showers and thunderstorms this evening, mainly between 10 and 2 a.m., mostly cloudy, low near 65. 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
3: We're behind. I think this has been...

local sponsorship slots currently open. A gas line was accidentally struck by construction crews on Mulberry and Main in Logan, prompting temporary evacuations in the heart of downtown Logan. Hocking County Commissioners recently approved a renewal levy for the local senior center. Workers from the former Chillicothe paper mill are receiving federal compensation and employment transition grants as regional leaders continue to court new business investments in the Appalachian counties. And a pair of mid-distance runners led Ohio University's women's track and field on the final day of the 2026 Mid-American Outdoor Track and Field Championships Saturday in Muncie, Indiana. Ohio's medalists included junior Ellie Greenwell and senior Sophie Bissett. Greenwell took home a silver medal in the women's 1500. In her final conference meet, Bissett earned a bronze medal in the women's 800. And to help keep roads safe, the Ohio Traffic Safety Office has launched Project Plan Ahead. The statewide program will offer rideshare credits during high-risk holidays in several counties. More news in our online newsroom, woub.org/news. I'm Robin Barnes.

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1: 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Coming up in about 20 minutes on All Things Considered, we take a look at international news. The severe oil shortage in Cuba continues to grow more critical, completely paralyzing everyday infrastructure. The Cuban people are living with sustained blackouts and rely on wood and charcoal to cook and for light. That story coming up in about 20 minutes on All Things Considered. Turning to the weather forecast, according to the National Weather Service, expect scattered showers and thunderstorms tonight, mainly between 10 p.m. and 2 a.m. It will remain mostly cloudy, low near 65 degrees. Tomorrow, showers are likely alongside a possible afternoon thunderstorm. We'll hit a high near 77 with an 80% chance of rain. And tomorrow evening, clouds linger with a 50% chance of showers picking up after 11 p.m. Expect a much cooler low around 47 and breezy northwest wind gusts up to 20 miles per hour. On Thursday, conditions clear up slightly. We have a minor 20% chance of lingering showers before 2 p.m., leading into a partly sunny afternoon, high near 71 degrees.
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3: 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I'm Juana Summers.
0: And I'm Scott Detrow. 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
1: Thanks for joining us. We are your NPR news station, WOUB Public Media, and we have NPR news coming up in less than a minute. Also coming up this hour, we bring you today from the Ohio Newsroom. As the fashion industry churns out clothes faster, cheaper, and in larger quantities, it creates a lot of pollution. Some Ohio college students are reducing their carbon footprint with clothing swaps. More coming up in about 15 minutes on today from the Ohio Newsroom. 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And NAMI Athens, in partnership with the Athena Cinema, presenting Frame of Mind, a mental health film and speaker series every Tuesday in May. The next movie is Roadrunner, this evening at 7. All are welcome.

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2: 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Here's Beginnings and Ends.

0: Johnny Blue Skies and the Dark Clouds. That was Situation. Before that, we heard the Old 97s with Bloomington. The Watson Twins, joined by Butch Walker for Two Timin'. We heard the Flying Burrito Brothers with Hot Burrito Number 1 and Casey Jones starting tonight's show with Beginnings and Ends. And good evening, you're with Crossing Boundaries on WOUB.
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0: Tomorrow afternoon at 1. Coming up, we'll hear from Amy Helm, Sierra Farrell, and Flaco Jimenez. And here's Dirk Powell with High Score King.

0: That was Sweet Meg covering the Tom Waits song Come On Up to the House. Before that, we heard Flaco Jimenez and Los Lobos with Don't Worry Baby. Sierra Farrell live on Mountain Stage with I Do It Again. Amy Helm had Money on 7 and Dirk Powell at the top with High Score King. And good evening. Good to have you along tonight for Crossing Boundaries on WOUB.
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0: Saturday night at 8. Coming up, we'll hear from Lucius and Chuck Prophet, and here's Maya DeVitri with All My Faith.

0: Madness with Our House. Before that, we hear Jay Bennett and Edward Birch and Shaken Sugar. Chuck Prophet had Wake the Dead. We hear Lucius covering Jerry Rafferty's Right Down the Line and Maya DeVitri at the top with All My Faith. Stick around. Crossing Boundaries continues after NPR News, and you're with WOUB Public Media, WOUB FM Athens, WOUC FM Cambridge, WOUL FM Ironton, WOUH FM Chillicothe, and WOUZFM Zanesville, online at woub.org.
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